0: It's World Cafe with Stanley Clark. That is from his new album, which is available now, called Last Train to Sanity. Look for Stanley out on tour throughout this year and next. Stanley, it's always a pleasure. Thanks for reminiscing with us about your hometown of Philadelphia. And as always, you are welcome back anytime on this show. Thanks so much.
1: Okay, man. It's good to talk to you, and see you again down the road.
0: Thanks for listening to that session with Stanley Clark. Coming up, what's in the water here in Philly if you're a bassist? Another jazz legend, Christian McBride, is up next for Sense of Place Philly on World Cafe.
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0: Welcome back. It's World Cafe, and it is Sense of Place Philadelphia. We've got another session on tap with a great jazz bassist and host of Jazz Night in America. Here's Christian McBride featuring Sting and Andy Summers from the album Without Further Ado, Volume 1. It's Murder by Numbers. Once

0: For Sense of Place Philadelphia, it is Christian McBride. Song is Old Folks. It's from his album Without Further Ado, Volume 1. Thanks so much to Christian McBride. We've got more in just a minute on World Cafe.
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0: Welcome back to World Cafe. Couple of jazz legends. Nothing special. Just two of the greatest bassists of all time on the show today. Thanks so much to Christian McBride and Stanley Clark, my guests. If you missed any of the session, you can find it and our Sense of Place coverage at worldcafe.org. Sense of Place made possible thanks to our friends at the Wincote Foundation. We close with an artist who spent some time in Philadelphia from 1952 to 1958, and he just happened to write this incredible piece of music. Closing out World Cafe with John Coltrane and Blue Train.

0: the sounds of John Coltrane's Blue Train on World Cafe. I want to thank our line producer, Will Loftus, for putting this show together. I also want to thank Kimberly Junod, our senior producer, for her work on the Stanley Clark session. Thanks to our affiliates. They make this show possible. And we produce this program from WXPN at the University of Pennsylvania in Philadelphia. I can only do it for so long. I'm Kaleo. Thanks for listening to World Cafe from NPR.
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0: Arlo Parks from her third album, Ambiguous Desire, that is out now. The song is called Beams, coming soon. Raina sits down with Arlo to talk about the new record, moving to Los Angeles, and why she wanted it to sound like the club. Also heard Janelle Monáe with Make Me Feel, Violent Femmes, Blister in the Sun, and at the top, Any Young Mechanic. The album is out now. It is called The Modern Shoe is Ruining the Foot. We're back with live performances in the archives in just a minute on World Cafe.
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0: Welcome back. It's World Cafe, live recordings in the vault. It's live from the archives. We do it every day, where we pull out performances from bands and artists who have visited over the last 35 years. And one of our first guests and most frequent, all hail Bonnie Raitt. Here's Love Letter, recorded live for the cafe.

0: Why can't we be friends? We're asking a, you know, necessary question here on The Cafe. Steve Lacy, new music, The Feeling. Before that, Oh Yeah, his third album due out July 17th. A few more songs to go. Stay close. It's World Cafe.
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0: In 1985, Philadelphia saw the founding of one of music's most influential singing groups, Boyz II Men. Cafe correspondent and author John Morrison joins us to talk about his book, Boyz II Men 40th Anniversary Celebration. For Sense of Place Philadelphia, we dive into the career of Boyz II Men and their genre-spanning influences in an encore edition of the Next World Cafe. Welcome back. It's World Cafe with new music from Joanna Samuels. L.A. singer-songwriter has worked with Josh Kaufman of Bonnie Light Horseman and a ton of L.A. folks. Her new record is due out August 14th. It's her fourth. It's called Sorry Kid. And one of the tracks features her bandmate in the group Lomaland, Tyler Ballgame, who you've heard on The Cafe. He guests on this song called Circles. It's new music from Joanna Samuels.

0: Wrapping up this edition with Kevin Morby, it's Javelin from his latest Little Wide Open and Mountjoy in the Middle featuring Gigi Perez. Thanks so much for listening. Couldn't do it without your support and the support of the public radio station you're listening to right now. Where do we make this show? From WXPN at the University of Pennsylvania in Philadelphia. I didn't know there was a quiz. There isn't. It's time to go. 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
3: 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We are part of the educational mission of Murray State University. 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For WKMS, I'm Melanie A. Davis. Thanks for tuning in to World Cafe. Stay with us for Cafe Jazz. That's just ahead at 9.

0: This is The Black Cat's Jump, Part 13. More sounds and stories of African-American band leaders, their sidemen, vocalists, and arrangers during the heart of the big band era. This program features Fats Waller, his rhythm, and his orchestra. Your author and host is Dr. Todd Hill.
1: In this episode, the fourth of six featuring the music of Fats Waller, we have an opportunity to compare his adaptability in solos, small group fare with his rhythm at their peak, and then his full big band. The big band had come about as a backdrop for stage shows at a time they were all the rage. While not a terribly polished ensemble like those of Jimmy Lunsford or Duke Ellington, Fats' big band was thoroughly professional and handled their assignment well. In 1937, Thomas Wright Waller was riding high. His compositions were getting great airplay, personal appearances were going well, and he was all over the radio. And yet, money slipped through his fingers like so many grains of sand. Many of his early compositions had been sold outright, and while they made his name, he drew no royalties. One goal of putting the big band together was to hit the road and be able to command higher prices. But in 1937, the country hit a speed bump on the road to recovery from the Great Depression. Some called it the Roosevelt Recession, but minus the ever-present finger-pointing, it had been a difficult year. The Great Ohio Valley River Flood, the Hindenburg Disaster, the disappearance of Amelia Earhart, FDR's aborted court packing plan, and the tragic death of George Gershwin all held public attention that year. Some good things happened, too. The Golden Gate Bridge opened to foot traffic. John Steinbeck's Of Mice and Men is published, as is Ernest Hemingway's To Have and Have Not. Charges of rape were dropped against the Scottsboro Boys in Alabama. Maestro Arturo Toscanini escapes fascism in Italy to settle in the United States and conducts the newly formed NBC Symphony Orchestra on radio for the first time. These recordings are truly classic Fats Waller and his rhythm, with the leader at the piano and singing, presiding over the chaos, if you will. Herman Autry's on trumpet, Eugene Honeybear Cedric on clarinet and tenor sax, Al Casey is all over that guitar, with Charlie Fatman Turner on the bass. One of the toughest jobs ever, following the striding left hand of Mr. Waller. And then there's Wallace Slick Jones on the drums, staying beautifully out of the way. All of these sides were cut between June and October of 1937 in New York for Victor Records. First up, How Ya Baby, an attractive vocal on a tune composed by Fats with very fine support from his rhythm, and then a really nice extended instrumental turn on Blue Turning Gray Over You, which had been a hit for Louis Armstrong back in 1930. I say extended because this was issued on a 12-inch 78 RPM record, a rarity in jazz at that time as it runs for nearly 4.5 minutes. How Ya Baby and Blue Turning Gray Over You. Fats Waller and his rhythm, 1937.

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Hot, baby. Huh? You in a trance? Say, I'm a killer dealer with nothing on my mind. When they start to playing sweet songs, leaves me on the rocks. When they start to playing swing songs, oh, it beats me to my socks. Hiya, baby. How's about a little dance? Huh? 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Well, I'm in the groove. You feel like faggin'? Come on, let's move. Like swing music? Yes, yes. Hiya, babe. Yes.

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I'm in the groove. Talk about pecking, let's move. Swing music, yeah, yeah. I can lay. Swing.

Blue Turning Gray Over You, and How Ya Baby, Fats Waller and His Rhythm. Something that's so easy to forget when listening to Mr. Waller is, despite all the clowning, he was an incredible pianist, capable of sublime interpretations like this solo on Hoagy Carmichael's Stardust. And then we follow that with the rhythm taking on the mantle of a Harlem rent party in The Joint Is Jumpin'. The dialogue from Fats as the party proceeds is priceless, and the official lyrics as well. Get rid of that pistol! Get rid of that pistol! Fats Waller, solo piano on Stardust, and with his rhythm, for The Joint Is Jumpin', 1937.

0: this joint, boy.
1: Yeah.
0: Oh, my, yeah. Don't you hit that chick. That's my broad. Where'd you get that stuff at? Well, I'll knock you to your knees. What? Put this cat out of here. Get rid of that pistol. Get rid of that pistol. Yeah. Get rid of it.
2: Yeah.

0: Moses on his toes, I mean the joint is jumping. Uh-oh, no time for talking. This place is walking, yes. Hit the jug and cut the rug. I said the joint is jumping. Listen, get your pig feet bare and gin. There's plenty in the kitchen. Who is that that just came in? Just look at the way he's switching. Oh, baby. Don't mind the hour. I'm in power. I got bail if we go to jail. I said the joint is jumping. Don't give your right name. No, no, no.
1: Don't give your right name. No, no, no. The joint is jumping and Stardust. Fats Waller with and without his rhythm. 1937 for Victor Records in New York.

York. This is Todd Hill, and you're listening to The Black Cat's Jump and Fats Waller, Part 4. Right now, let's give solo Fats some love and attention. One of his own compositions, Keeping Out of Mischief Now, and the ever-popular I Ain't Got Nobody, a 1915 Spencer Williams composition that every jazz musician of the 1930s used as a basis for improvisation. Keeping Out of Mischief Now, and I Ain't Got Nobody, Fats Waller, solo piano, June 11th, 1937, in New York.

0: I ain't got nobody and keeping out of mischief now. Fats Waller, alone at the piano. This next title is a bit of a curiosity. For whatever reason, this 1937 recording lay unissued in the United States until 1992. It was never intended for public issue, and the only clue in the Victor logs reads that it was a test for Mr. E.E. Oberstein. Perhaps recording director Oberstein needed convincing that putting Fats with a full big band would yield better results than the previous attempt back in 1935? From March 11, 1937 in New York, Fats Waller, his rhythm and his orchestra on Irving Berlin's Marie.
1: Reep, reep, reep, Jibba!

0: getting off. What now? All that fine Arabian moon and all its splendor. Oh, Marie, that kiss so tender. Baby, run into me and stab me, but please surrender. Give it to me, Marie. Well, all right, get it fixed.
1: Marie, Fats Waller, his rhythm and his orchestra. We'll be right back.
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1: This is Todd Hill. Welcome back to the Black Cat's Jump as we focus on Fats Waller, his rhythm, and his orchestra, Part 4. Every track in this half hour is Fats with his big band. The saxes are William Alsop, James Powell, and Fred Skerritt, with one of those altos doubling baritone. Gene Honeybear Cedric is the soloist on tenor and clarinet, and Lonnie Simmons, another outstanding soloist, is the second tenor. The trumpets are Herman Autry, John Bugs Hamilton, and Nathaniel Williams. The trombones are George Robinson and John Houghton. Al Casey and Slick Jones fill their usual roles as the rhythm section, but bassist Charlie Turner has been replaced by Cedric Wallace. There seems to have been no problem at all in the transition. Something to note, this was an exceptionally consistent and disciplined group. To record 8 sides in one day? They had to be. From April 12, 1938 in New York, here are I Simply Adore You, likely an Edgar Sampson arrangement, and Hold My Hand, an original by Fats and lyricist J.C. Johnson. Fats Waller, his rhythm, and his orchestra.

Hold My Hand and I Simply Adore You, Fats Waller, His Rhythm, and His Orchestra. These next two standards are among the very best recordings of the Waller Big Band. In the Gloaming takes an old Victorian parlor song and turns it into a lightly swinging romp through the twilight. The Sheik of Araby was a hit tune of 1921, written to cash in on the Rudolph Valentino film, The Sheik. It had already become a great vehicle for improvisers and for parody alike, so it would obviously appeal to Fats and the gang. In the Gloaming and The Sheik of Araby, Fats Waller, His Rhythm, and His Orchestra, 1938.

The Sheik of Araby, and In the Gloaming, Fats Waller. This is Todd Hill, and you're listening to The Black Cat's Jump. The next two selections are rather ordinary pop tunes, but the dry wit of composer-lyricist Oscar Levant comes through on You Had an Evening to Spare, and Fats makes the most of the possibilities, including a nod to his pal Louis Armstrong toward the end of his vocal. Let's Break the Good News is enjoyable listening, You Had an Evening to Spare, and Let's Break the Good News. Fats Waller, his rhythm, and his orchestra.

Deceive, oh yes you did. You meant to deceive, confess you did. You knew that I'd grieve, I guess you did. But there's gonna be a payoff, baby, wait and see. Yes, someone'll make you go boom, then leave you up in the air.

Let's Break the Good News, and You Had an Evening to Spare, Fats Waller, His Rhythm, and His Orchestra. Closing out, Inside is another original by Fats and J.C. Johnson. Scrunch is a Duke Ellington tune, and Fats uses that big forward dance syncopation throughout. Fats Waller, His Rhythm, and His Orchestra from 1938, Inside and Scrunch.

blue skies taught me. Memories haunt me. And look at now, look at now. You don't want me. Let me be alone and have my cry. Outside it's sunny, but that's a real bad sign. Love is a stranger.

It's time to pack up the horns, grab the bags, and jump on the bus. We hope you've enjoyed this show featuring Fats Waller, Part 4. Join us on the next episode in which we hear Al Kooper's Savoy Sultans. For myself and co-producer George Eldred, keep swinging till we meet again.

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0: This is the Black Cats Jump, Part 13. More sounds and stories of African American band leaders, their sidemen, vocalists, and arrangers during the heart of the big band era. This program features Al Cooper's Savoy Sultans. Your author and host is Dr. Todd Hill.
1: While noted jazz historian Gunther Schuller dismissed the Savoy Sultans as, quote, one of the worst bands in Harlem, end quote, in his magnum opus, The Swing Era, I have to beg to differ. Yes, there are moments in the recordings that have suspect intonation or that bog down from the lack of variety. After all, it was an eight, eventually nine-piece band, but they swung fiercely, and other bands feared sharing the bandstands and the Savoy Ballroom with them. Even Dizzy Gillespie, who played Savoy many times with competing groups, said they were always a challenge to visiting bands. Why? Every note the band played was with the Savoy's dancers in mind. Schuller once called their music 90% rhythm, and while the rhythmic content was high, it wasn't the only thing going on. Al Cooper, the group's leader and arranger, utilized jazz elements that went right back to the beginning. Steady riffing, call and response, the use of syncopation, dynamics, and alternating two and four beat swing. Lofton Alfonso Cooper was a solid, if not original, clarinetist, alto and baritone saxophonist. His half-brother, Gracian Moncure, was a brilliant bassist who anchored the band with drummer Alex Raz Mitchell. The star soloists in the band were alto saxophonist Rudy Williams and trumpeters Pat Jenkins and Sam Massenburg. This didn't leave many other folks to fill out the band. On their first session for Decca from July 29, 1938 in New York, the band is Cooper, Williams, and tenor saxist Ed McNeil, trumpets Jenkins and Massenburg, pianist Oliver Richardson, plus bassist Moncure and drummer Mitchell. Here are Looney and Jump Steady, the Savoy Sultans.

Jump Steady, and Looney, Al Kooper's Savoy Sultans. From the same session, here are three selections in a row. The Thing features an outstanding solo from bassist Gracian Moncur on a bowed solo, several years before Milt Hinton, Jimmy Blanton, and Slam Stewart made it part of the jazz vocabulary. Ellington's feature for Johnny Hodges, Jeep's Blues, as a solo vehicle for the outstanding Rudy Williams, and then Rhythm Doctor Man, an original by Kooper. Al Kooper's Savoy Sultans, The Thing, Jeep's Blues, and Rhythm Doctor Man.

Rhythm Doctor Man, Jeep's Blues, and The Thing. The Savoy Sultan, summer 1938 in New York for Decca. This is Todd Hill, and you're listening to The Black Cat's Jump. Here are two selections which I think represent what the group might have sounded like in the Savoy. It would really be a marvelous document if someone were to turn up a radio shot from the ballroom when this group was on the relief bandstand. This next recording session from May 24, 1939 gives us a couple of personnel changes and an addition. Samuel Lonnie Simmons replaces tenor saxist McNeil, Cyril Haynes takes over the piano bench from Richardson, and guitarist-vocalist Paul Chapman has been added. Here are two selections from this session, Stitches and Jumpin' at the Savoy. The Savoy Sultans.

Jumping at the Savoy, and Stitches, Al Cooper's Savoy Sultans. The band came back to the studio 5 months later, October 16, 1939, to record some vocal sides. Here's one that has the whole band singing in a glee club style, Little Sally Water, Al Cooper's Savoy Sultans, 1939.

0: Al Cooper, Savoy Sultans, and Little Sally Water. We'll be right back.
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This is Todd Hill. Welcome back to the Black Cat's Jump as we explore the music of Al Kooper's Savoy Sultans. Right now, let's pick back up with a couple of vocal sides from the Sultans on October 16th, 1939. This is a session in New York for Decca. Guitarist Paul Chapman turns in a nice performance on Love You Gave Me, and Evelyn White revives an old chestnut with a swing beat, When I Grow Too Old to Dream. Al Kooper, Savoy Sultans, Love Gave Me You, and When I Grow Too Old to Dream.

The look in your eyes made me realize you were my dream come true. The heavenly bliss that came with a kiss said you were a dream or two. So nothing.

When I grow too old to dream and love gave me you. The Savoy Sultans with vocalist Evelyn White and Paul Chapman. To me, the next selection really encapsulates the sound of the Sultans, and it's one of their few numbers available in decent sound quality. There's a rare chance to hear Al Kooper solo on clarinet as well. Jumpin' the Blues, composed and arranged by guitarist Paul Chapman. Al Kooper's Savoy Sultans, Jumpin' the Blues.

Jumpin' the Blues, Al Kooper Savoy Sultans. This is Todd Hill, and you're listening to the Black Cats Jump as we feature the Savoy Sultans. The fact is, several of the players, including the trumpets, alto soloist Rudy Williams, and tenor saxist Lonnie Simmons, could have been playing with absolutely anybody. Simmons joined Ella Fitzgerald's orchestra. Williams went on to play with Hot Lips Page, Louis Russell, and Illinois Jacquette, and John Kirby after the Sultans broke up. The band's next recording session took place in New York on March 29, 1940. Lonnie Simmons has moved on to Ella's Great Orchestra and was replaced by Skinny Brown, another fine soloist. While I was putting this program together, Frenzy was playing, and my longtime drummer and bandmate John Madola asked me, "Is that a freight train? They swing hard." Yes, John, they certainly do. Here are Frenzy, and we'll follow that with Sophisticated Jump, a composition and arrangement by pianist Cyril Haynes. Frenzy and Sophisticated Jump.

Sophisticated Jump and Frenzy, Al Kooper's Savoy Sultans, 1940. By the next session for the band on February 28, 1941, tenor saxist Brown has been replaced by George Kelly. The rest of the personnel has stayed very steady, and there's no perception of change, really. Although the band is in fine shape, this session was their penultimate date, unfortunately. Here are two selections from the session. Norfolk Ferry is a cover of the Erskine Hawkins tune that Sammy Lowe arranged for the 20th Century Gabriel and his orchestra. The other is Second Balcony Jump, an original by Cooper that has no relation except for the title to Jerry Valentine's number he scored for Earl Father Hines and his big band the next year. Norfolk Ferry and Second Balcony Jump, Al Kooper's Savoy Sultans.

Second balcony jump and Norfolk Ferry, the Savoy Sultans. The Sultans would hold sway as the primary relief band at the Savoy Ballroom until they folded in 1946. Except for fans of the ballroom, they mostly faded away in memory until drummer Panama Francis started a new retro swing band in 1974 that utilized the name and instrumentation of the original group. Surviving member George Kelly played tenor in the second generation ensemble as well. That group lasted into the early 1990s. Closing the program, See What I Mean, composed and arranged by guitarist Paul Chapman, Al Cooper's Savoy Sultans.

0: See what I mean? Al Cooper, Savoy Sultans, 1941. It's time to pack up the horns, grab the bags, and jump on the bus. We hope you've enjoyed this show featuring the Savoy Sultans. Join us on the next episode in which we hear Erskine Hawkins, the 20th Century Gabriel and His Orchestra, Part 3. For myself and co-producer George Eldred, keep swinging till we meet again.
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We are part of the educational mission of Murray State University. 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

0: 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George Eldred with you for some music. 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
1: And it's that time again, the jazz man, Andy Smith, is back on the air with great jazz. And we're going back to the big band era of one of the absolute great swinging band, Chickwell.
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4: It's 9 o'clock on a Wednesday night, and time for another edition of Cafe Jazz with Colonel Tom. How are you, Tom?
5: I'm fine, Tracy. And you?
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5: Well, you're looking all smiley and happy over there. 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
0: And welcome to another edition of the Jazz Vault. I'm George Eldred and Brian Clardy's Cafe Jazz show up tonight. This one from August 14th, 2019 with Sonny Rollins, Vonsky and Ed, that is Von Freeman and Ed Peterson, Grover Washington Jr., Paul Desmond, Hank Mobley, and Branford Marsalis, to name a few.

Good evening and welcome to another edition of Cafe Jazz. I'm your host, Brian Clardy, here with 2 great hours of music, so sit back and relax while I play some jazz for you. Tonight we feature the music of the saxophone, so we open tonight's show with Tim Warfield and the title track from his album, Inspire Me.

That was Grover Washington Jr., the title track from his album All My Tomorrows on the Columbia label. But leading us off was Tim Warfield, the title track from his album Inspire Me. You're listening to Cafe Jazz with your host, Brian Clardy. And coming up, we have Von Freeman, Vonsky, with Ed Peterson from their album Von and Ed. Here's a tune called Lover.

0: That was Von Freeman and Ed Peterson from their Delmark label release, Von and Ed. It's a classic in the jazz canon, and their cover of Lover.
1: This is Murray State's 91.3 WKMS. Still here, still public, thanks to you. It's the Jazz Vault. I'm George Eldred, and this is Brian Clardy's Cafe Jazz from August 14th, 2019.
0: Coming up, we have Sonny Rollins from his album, Here's to the People. Here's a tune called I Wish I Knew.

That was one of the great melodic voices in this music. Paul Desmond from his album Pure Desmond in a tune called Wave. But leading us off was Sonny Rollins from his album Here's to the People in a tune called I Wish I Knew. You're listening to Cafe Jazz with your host, Brian Clardy. And coming up, we have another great innovative sax player, Jesse Davis. Here's I Hear a Rhapsody.

0: That was Frank Morgan from the album Love, Lost, and Found on the Telart Jazz label, and a tune called The Nearness of You. But leading us off was Jesse Davis from his album High Standards on the Concord label, and a tune called I Hear a Rhapsody.
1: 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We're part of the educational mission of Murray State University. I'm George Eldred with you for the Jazz Vault. This is Brian Clardy and his Cafe Jazz from the 14th of August in 2019. Hear the BBC World Service overnight starting at 1, Morning Edition at 5, and 1A at 9.
0: Coming up, we have Hank Mobley in a tune called Workout.

I think you kind of guessed that one. Charlie Parker. From the album Bird, the original recordings of Charlie Parker on the Verve label, and Now's the Time. But leading us off was Hank Mobley and the title track from his album, Workout. You're listening to Cafe Jazz with your host, Brian Clardy. And coming up, we have another great sax man, Branford Marsalis, Satoon Cult Requiem.

0: That was Prez, Lester Young, from the album Lester Young in Washington, D.C., 1956, in a tune called These Foolish Things Remind Me of You. But leading us off was Branford Marsalis, from his contemporary jazz album on the Columbia label, in a tune called Requiem.
1: This is Murray State's 91.3 WKMS. Still here, still public, thanks to you. It's the Jazz Vault. I'm George Eldred, and this is Brian Clardy's Cafe Jazz from August 14th, 2019.
0: Coming up, we have Ben Webster and Joe Zawinul from the album Soulmates and a tune called Too Late Now.

That was Lee Konitz and Alan Broadbent from their album Lively and a tune called Gondola. But leading us off was Ben Webster and Joe Zawinul from their album Soulmates on the Riverside label and a tune called Too Late Now. You're listening to Cafe Jazz with your host, Brian Clardy. Speaking of great duos, we have Frank Foster and Frank Wess. It's a tune called The Summer Knows.

Ah, what a way to end it. That was Ernie Watts from the album Reaching Up in a tune called Sweet Solitude. But leading us off was Frank Foster and Frank West from their album Frankly Speaking and The Summer Knows. Well, that will just about do it for me. Thank my producer, George Eldred, and all the good folks at WKMS, and thank all of you for listening. Cafe Jazz is a production of WKMS 91.3 FM on the campus of Murray State University in Murray, Kentucky. Good night.

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2: 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It's going to be mostly sunny with a high near 82 today, mostly cloudy with a low around 62 tonight, sunny with a high near 85 tomorrow, mostly clear, with a low around 67 tomorrow night, partly sunny and breezy, with a high near 85, and a 70% chance of showers and thunderstorms on Sunday. 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

0: This is Think History. I'm Bill Goodman. The story of Mary Breckinridge and the midwives of the Frontier Nursing Service is increasingly well known. Yet there were scores, if not hundreds, of other less celebrated women who also devoted their lives to assisting expectant mothers to childbirth. One such midwife was Lena Vanover Stevens of McCrary County, who, without formal training, delivered more than 6,000 babies in a 61-year career that began in 1930. Stevens once explained that she learned by experience as one of 13 children. Often, patients would come to Lena to give birth. On one memorable occasion, seven soon-to-deliver mothers appeared at her cottage the same day. At other times, she traveled to the mother-to-be. An in-home visit cost 50 cents when she began her career and $35 when she retired. Cash-strapped patients usually paid in farm and garden products or not at all, which she understood. One mother managed to settle her account when her child was 39 years old.
1: Think History is a production of Kentucky Humanities, where we've been telling Kentucky's story for 54 years. Learn more at kyhumanities.org. Thank you.

Trump is set to meet with Senate Republicans today, four of whom yesterday voted in favor of a resolution to pull troops from Iran. Danielle Kurtzleben, NPR News.

0: Coming up on Morning Edition, several wildfires have broken out in the Beehive State. One required an entire town to be evacuated for nearly a week now. And NPR's Michelle Martin speaks with Jennifer Francis, senior scientist at the Massachusetts-based Woodwell Climate Research Center, about the impact of Europe's heat wave and its links to climate change. That's all coming up in about 15 minutes right here on WKMS. 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It's a coming-of-age story about first love and acceptance. Showtimes and tickets are at maidenalleycinema.org. Today it's going to be mostly sunny with a high near 83. Tonight, partly cloudy with a low around 66. 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
1: 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A prominent leader wants to repeal the 19th Amendment. We speak with Helen Lewis, who writes about it in The Atlantic. 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
4: 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I'm Michelle Martin.
5: Enemy Martinez. The music of Motown Records was formative to a generation of Detroiters. NPR's Don Gagne would know because he's one of them. He's reported on that for our series America in Pursuit, where stories from around the country illustrate life, liberty, and the pursuit of happiness. But Don found himself wondering about the next generation of Detroiters. Do they get a sense of pride and shared identity from Motown music, or do they groan and roll their eyes when their parents play it in the car? Well, Don visited a storied city high school to find out.
6: This is a Madrigal choir class at Cass Technical High School in Detroit, a place where the legacy of Motown looms large. Diana Ross of the Supremes went here, as did several members of the label's legendary studio band. That history is all around this place. But how much of it do today's students really know?
7: So I give you guys calling out names, so let's put some groups down. 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
1: Hey, I'm John Boyle, Deputy Managing Editor of the Appalachia Mid-South Newsroom. WKMS and its regional partners are bringing you a month-long series about signal species. These animals and plants are constantly sending messages about changes to the environment, whether it's bears finding their way into urban areas more frequently or kudzu vines blanketing entire forests. What are these species trying to tell us? Tune in each Monday in June to learn more about wildlife in Tennessee, Kentucky, and West Virginia and why your interactions with it matter.
2: Support comes

Black women are still 3 times more likely to die of pregnancy-related causes than white and Hispanic mothers. They're also more likely than white women to have unnecessary C-sections. We hear from one doctor who is exploring community midwives as a solution, solving the Black maternal mortality crisis, next time on 1A.

0: Hey, I'm John Boyle, Deputy Managing Editor of the Appalachian Mid-South Newsroom. WKMS and its regional partners are bringing you a month-long series about signal species. These animals and plants are constantly sending messages about changes to the environment, whether it's bears finding their way into urban areas more frequently or kudzu vines blanketing entire forests. What are these species trying to tell us? Tune in each Monday in June to learn more about wildlife in Tennessee, Kentucky, and West Virginia and why your interactions with it matter.
1: It's Wednesday, June 24th. Playhouse in the Park of Murray hosts an information day on the Penguin Project, an annual theater project for kids, tomorrow evening at 6. This year's show will be Honk Jr. Call 270-759-1752 to learn more. The Friends of the Hopkinsville Christian County Public Library host a fundraiser at the Hopkinsville Dairy Queen this afternoon from 4 to 7. 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

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This Saturday is the Highland Games at the Home Place 1850s Farm. 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Attendees can watch or try their hand at events like stone throwing. More events at landbetweenthelakes.us. Good morning. It's 11 o'clock. I'm Daniel Hurt. You've been listening to 1A, and Sounds Good is coming up next.

Good morning. Welcome to Sounds Good for this Wednesday. I'm Tracy Ross. I've got a great lineup of music for you today, including selections from Paul Simon and Led Zeppelin. I've got some Iron and Wine and Sparkle Horse, Doug Marsh, American Music Club, and many, many others. All that and more on Sounds Good after news from NPR and Kentucky Public Radio.

0: Bob Dylan, As I Went Out One Morning. We heard Charlie Feathers with Early in the Morning and Harry Nilsson, Gotta Get Up. 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
1: It's Wednesday, June 24th. 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The Friends of the Hopkinsville Christian County Public Library host a fundraiser at the Hopkinsville Dairy Queen this afternoon from 4 to 7. 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The Mayfield Graves County Chamber of Commerce hosts its annual Golf Scramble fundraiser this Friday from 11 to 2. 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
2: This is Think History. I'm Bill Goodman. The story of Mary Breckinridge and the midwives of the Frontier Nursing Service is increasingly well known. Yet there were scores, if not hundreds, of other less celebrated women who also devoted their lives to assisting expectant mothers to childbirth. One such midwife was Lena Vanover Stevens of McCrary County, who, without formal training, delivered more than 6,000 babies in a 61-year career that began in 1930. Stevens once explained that she learned by experience as one of 13 children. Often, patients would come to Lena to give birth. On one memorable occasion, 7 soon-to-deliver mothers appeared at her cottage the same day. 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One mother managed to settle her account when her child was 39 years old.
3: Think History is a production of Kentucky Humanities, where we've been telling Kentucky's story for 54 years. 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
0: 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You're with Sounds Good. I'm Tracy Ross. Thanks for hanging out with me today. Later in the hour, I've got music from American Music Club and a classic from Smog. Here's The National with Tropic Morning News.

0: that's back with morning. We heard the lone bellow, then came the morning, and Woods with their song Morning Light. Some music from the National to begin Tropic Morning News. You're listening to Sounds Good on Murray State's 91.3 WKMS. Still here, still public, thanks to you.
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0: 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I'm Tracy Ross. Thanks for spending part of your Wednesday with me today. Next hour, I've got some Led Zeppelin and Benjamin Booker, Bonnie Doon and Sparkle Horse, Iron and Wine, and much, much more. This is American Music Club, another morning.

0: Ron Carter, Eric Dolphy, and Mal Waldron with Softly as in a Morning Sunrise. We heard the Sacred Shakers with Morning Train, and Doug Marsh with Woke Up This Morning. We heard Alexis Corners Blues Incorporated with Early in the Morning, and Smog with the Morning Paper. I began with American Music Club, Another Morning. This is WKMS-FM, HD Murray, WKMD, HD Madisonville, and WKMT Fulton, with news and music at WKMS.org. 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I'm Tracy Ross. Thanks for spending part of your Wednesday with me today on Sounds Good. I have another hour ahead for you after news from NPR and Kentucky Public Radio. Good afternoon, it's 12 o'clock.
1: Live from NPR News in Washington, I'm Nora Rahm. In a major test of his political power, New York City Mayor Zohran Mamdani went 3-for-3 in last night's Democratic primaries. Steve Kestenbaum reports the outcome will move the New York congressional delegation further to the left.
2: Mayor Mamdani flexed his muscles while stumping for his picks, and it paid off in a big way. All three candidates he backed won their primary races. In one upset, five-term Democratic Congressman Adriano Espaillat went down in a narrow loss to Daria Lisa Avila Chevalier.
3: Today we make it clear. The politics of the past ends today.
2: Mamdani's friend, former New York Comptroller Brad Lander, defeated incumbent Representative Dan Goldman by a wide margin. With New York leaning heavily blue, it means more Democratic socialists will likely head to Congress. For NPR News, I'm Steve Kastenbaum in New York.
1: Congress, on a bipartisan basis, approved a bill last night designed to make housing more affordable. President Trump had been scheduled to sign the bill into law today, but hours before the ceremony, the president said he will not sign the bill. That first, Congress must pass the Save America Act, legislation to impose new federal rules on elections that under the Constitution are run by the states. House Speaker Mike Johnson wants Trump's bill to pass, but he says that's going to be a challenge in the Senate.
4: He's laser-focused on Save America Act, as most common-sense Americans are. The only path, I think, to get that done, because you're never going to get seven Democrats to join 53 Republicans in the Senate to do that. They will not do it. Chuck Schumer will never vote for that or release any Democrat to do it. You have to put it on a reconciliation bill.
1: Reconciliation allows Congress to pass legislation on some matters with only a majority vote to avoid a filibuster in the Senate. A watchdog group is calling for the state of New York to investigate crisis pregnancy centers, which it accuses of lying to potential patients. NPR's Selena Simmons-Duffin reports.
5: The Campaign for Accountability, a nonprofit watchdog group, sent a letter this week to New York Attorney General Letitia James. Michelle Coopersmith is the group's executive director.
6: Crisis pregnancy centers appear to lie to potential clients about their ability to actually diagnose problematic pregnancies like ectopic pregnancies.
5: Her letter asks the AG's office to investigate instances of this in New York. Surprisingly, a lawyer who represents crisis pregnancy centers agrees in part. Here's Anne O'Connor of the National Institute of Family and Life Advocates in a webinar last year.
7: Do not advertise we can rule out an ectopic because it is near impossible.
5: The group did not respond to NPR's multiple requests for comment. Selena Simmons-Duffin, NPR News.
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8: From Kentucky Public Radio, I'm Rip Reinhart. Kentucky continues to have the most economically depressed Appalachian counties, according to a federal survey. Curtis Tate has more.
9: All but three of Kentucky's 54 Appalachian counties are either economically distressed or at risk of becoming economically distressed, according to the Appalachian Regional Commission. Only Madison, Clark, and Garrett rank as transitional counties, those between the strongest and weakest economically, in the commission's annual index. Eight counties, Adair, Boyd, Greenup, Hart, Lincoln, Montgomery, Pulaski, and Russell, are considered at risk, falling in the bottom 25% of counties nationwide. The other 43 are in the bottom 10% of counties nationwide. Of the 423 total Appalachian counties that span 13 states, Kentucky has the most counties in distress. The commission takes into account each county's unemployment rate, per capita market income, and poverty rate. I'm Curtis Tate in Richmond.
8: Medicaid providers in Kentucky are bracing for a 4% cut in their reimbursement rates in August. Capitol reporter Sylvia Goodman says Governor Andy Beshear's administration blames cuts in the state budget.
10: The June letter written by Kentucky's Department of Medicaid Services Commissioner was sent to Medicaid fee-for-service providers, including hospitals, physicians, psychologists, and more. And according to Amy Stade with the Kentucky Association of Private Providers, it will have a disproportionate impact on Kentuckians with severe disabilities and those who care for them through the state's waiver program. The waivers allow Kentuckians who require long-term intensive care to remain at home or in their communities.
11: We hope that the governor makes a different choice. Because right now he is the sole person that has the ability to tax. The General Assembly is not in session.
10: House Speaker David Osborne said lawmakers wanted the governor to make the program more efficient, not lower rates. The Republican budget increased Medicaid spending over the next 2 years, but fell short of what Beshear requested. I'm Sylvia Goodman in Louisville.
8: That's the latest news from around the state at this hour. I'm Rip Reinhart in Louisville. This is Kentucky Public Radio.
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0: Good afternoon. Welcome to the second hour of Sounds Good on this Wednesday. I'm Tracy Ross. Coming up, I've got tunes from Led Zeppelin and Benjamin Booker, some Greg Brown, and a great Greg Brown cover. I have some family bags in this first set. Sunny this afternoon with a high in the mid-80s. Cloudy this evening with a low near 65 and a 40% chance of showers and thunderstorms tomorrow. Otherwise, mostly sunny, a high in the mid-80s. This is Sparkle Horse with Evening Star Supercharger.

0: That's Family Bags with Evening Shift. We heard Bonnie Doone with Evening All Day Long and Sparkle Horse with Evening Star Supercharger. 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
1: It's Wednesday, June 24th. 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The Mayfield Graves County Chamber of Commerce hosts its annual Golf Scramble fundraiser this Friday from 11 to 2. 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
0: 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I'm Tracy Ross. Thanks for hanging out with me today. Later in the hour, I've got some Iron and Wine, something from Gillian Welch, and coming up in this set, Led Zeppelin. This is Nina Nastasia and Jim White with In the Evening.

0: Paul Simon with Late in the Evening. We heard Led Zeppelin with In the Evening and Benjamin Booker with By the Evening. I began with another song called In the Evening, that from Nina Nastasia and Jim White. You're hearing Sounds Good on Murray State's 91.3 WKMS. Still here, still public, thanks to you.
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0: 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I'm Tracy Ross. Thanks for hanging out with me today. Let's begin this set with a Greg Brown cover from Gillian Welch. This is Summer Evening.

Sting, Bring on the Night, and a little bit of When the World is Running Down, You Make the Best of What's Still Around. We heard Jackie Whitron with As the Evening Sun Goes Down, and Iron and Wine with Evening on the Ground. We heard Greg Brown with Evening Call, and Gillian Welch covering Greg Brown on Summer Evening. This is WUKMS-FM HD Murray, WUKMD HD Madisonville, and WUKMT Fulton, with news and music at WUKMS.org. 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I'm Tracy Ross. Thanks for spending part of your Wednesday with me today on Sounds Good. I'll be back with you tomorrow morning at 11. Think is coming up next. Stay safe and have a great afternoon.

0: I'm Chris Boyd. Up next on Think, a doctor who helps people at the very end of their lives considers how we can best care for elderly pets.
1: Tools to help older dogs just live better, like raising food bowls, putting non-slip rugs on the ground so that the dog doesn't stumble and fall, giving them little lifts to help them get up onto couches. And all of these sorts of things that they do can actually help pets live longer and better.
0: We'll talk about the spectrum of emotions pet owners experience when they're deciding whether to put their animals through painful treatments or end their suffering through euthanasia. And we'll hear how vets determine whether aging animals might just need some accommodations to restore their quality of life. Our conversation starts after a short break.
2: Live from NPR News in Washington, I'm Nora Rahm. President Trump is on Capitol Hill at this hour to meet with Senate Republicans. For a time this morning, it wasn't clear he would go. He was supposed to sign legislation designed to help make housing more affordable. But then the president said he would not sign that bill until Congress passes a long-stalled package of national voting restrictions. He's been pressing Majority Leader John Thune on that issue. NPR's Sam Greenglass has more.
3: He says Republicans will never win another election without it. The reality is that there are just not the votes to pass it in the Senate. Trump has called on Thune to skirt the 60-vote threshold there by eliminating the filibuster. Last week in a post that actually mentioned Thune, he called anyone against that idea a fool.
2: NPR's Sam Greenglass. Several states held primary elections yesterday in advance of the midterm elections in the fall. In South Carolina, Attorney General Alan Wilson won the Republican nomination for governor. He had been endorsed by President Trump, but only after Trump had endorsed his opponent. South Carolina Public Radio's Gavin Jackson reports.
4: Lieutenant Governor Pamela Evett received Trump's coveted endorsement in late May before the primary, but it didn't land as expected. Wilson gained momentum during the two-week runoff period, fueled by support from former opponents like Congressman Ralph Norman and Nancy Mace. With Trump's gubernatorial picks in Iowa and recently Georgia losing, and polling pointing to another loss, he made a dual endorsement last week for both candidates, saying in part, quote, "With either one, you can't go wrong," quote. Wilson, the four-term attorney general, was declared the winner roughly 30 minutes after polls closed. He faces Democratic State Representative Jermaine Johnson in November. For NPR News, I'm Gavin Jackson in Columbia, South Carolina.
2: On the Democratic side, Nancy LaCour won the Democratic nomination for the 1st Congressional District of South Carolina. She's a former Navy admiral who had been fired by Defense Secretary Pete Hegseth. Iran's foreign minister spoke with the leader of Hamas and said Iranian negotiators are raising Israel's attacks in Gaza in talks with the U.S. NPR's Aya Petrawi reports.
5: While the world's attention has been on Iran and the war in the Gulf, Israel says its forces have taken over more of Gaza and now occupy nearly 70% of the Palestinian territory. Gaza's health ministry says more than 1,000 people have been killed in Israeli attacks since a ceasefire brokered by the U.S. between Israel and Hamas last year. Iran's foreign minister Abbas Araghchi spoke with Bassem Naim, a senior Hamas leader in exile, on Tuesday, according to Hamas and reports in Iranian media. They say Araghchi said Iran is raising Israel's continued aggression in Gaza and ongoing ceasefire violations in talks with the U.S. Iran, however, has not insisted on a complete halt to attacks in Gaza as it has in Lebanon, where its proxy Hezbollah was fighting Israel. Aya Batraoui, NPR News, Dubai.
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6: From Kentucky Public Radio, I'm Rip Reinhart. The embattled mayor of London, Kentucky, has been removed from the November ballot. As Lisa Autry from member station WKYU reports, a judge disqualified Randall Weddle's re-election bid over his residency.
7: A Laurel County Circuit judge ruled Mayor Weddle isn't a bona fide candidate. State law requires a mayoral candidate to have been a resident of the city for at least a year prior to an election. While Weddle owns a property in London, he actually lives in Keeby, Kentucky. A hearing was held last month in which neighbors said they had never seen Weddle or any activity at the London address. Weddle told the court that tensions in the city kept his family from staying there regularly. The court found his reasoning legally insufficient. As a result of the court ruling, Matt Orr will be the only mayoral candidate on the November ballot. Mayor Weddle released a statement saying he disagrees with the decision but plans to finish his term strong. Weddle has faced scrutiny over his handling of city government, and he entered a not guilty plea in April to illegally making excessive campaign contributions in support of Governor Andy Beshear's reelection. I'm Lisa Autry in Bowling Green.
6: Louisville Metro ABC has suspended the liquor license for a Bardstown Road nightclub after two people were shot nearby over the weekend. LPM's Satchel Walton has more.
8: Suspending the liquor license of the nightclub Atomic is the city's latest response to late-night disorder in parts of the Highlands. LMPD's new summer task force had already concentrated officers on parts of Bardstown Road on Friday and Saturday nights. At a press conference 2 weeks ago, Metro Council Republican Caucus Chair Anthony Piagentini called for stricter sentences and, quote, as many arrests as possible.
9: It's an incredibly safe area, except for a few hours on Bardstown Road, you know, on the weekends. But what happens, because we've been doing searches there, we are dedicating resources to an area that are getting sucked out of our areas and other areas where we're seeing increases in property crime.
8: The ABC has issued 12 emergency suspensions of liquor licenses since it was given the power to do so in 2024. I'm Satchel Walton in Louisville.
6: And I'm Rip Reinhardt in Louisville. This is Kentucky Public Radio.
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0: Responsible adults considering pet ownership will think through a lot of important details. The spaces we will share with our new companion, whether we're around enough to meet their needs, the cost of food and veterinary care, and who will look after them if we are out of town. But even good planners with the best intentions might not think about what we will do when their health fails. From KERA in Dallas, this is Think. I'm Chris Boyd. Dr. Sunitha Puri is Associate Professor of Medicine at the University of California Irvine School of Medicine, where she is Director of the Inpatient Palliative Care Service. Her patients are human, but she's given a lot of thought to the parallels for animal patients and to the ways these choices are different when human caretakers are making them on behalf of a beloved pet. Because as amazing as veterinary medicine is in the 21st century, it cannot spare our sweet friends from all suffering. Her article about this for The New Yorker is titled, When Should You Say Goodbye to a Pet? And she's also the author of That Good Night, Life and Medicine in the 11th Hour. Sunitha, welcome back to Think.
1: Thank you so much for having me, Chris.
0: I want to start with your background as a palliative care physician. Will you just remind us of what this is meant to do for human patients and under what circumstances?
1: Yes. So palliative care, the way I describe it is we are a subspecialty in medicine that really focuses on alleviating suffering. And we see people who have a serious illness at any stage of that illness, and we provide relief of physical suffering from things like pain and nausea and other uncomfortable symptoms related either to a disease or to its treatment. But we also really get into the emotional and spiritual and existential realms of suffering, because when we're sick, it's not just about our bodies. It's about the souls that inhabit these bodies and our relationships with the people around us. So palliative care attends to all of that. I want to make a distinction between palliative care and hospice, because I think people often get those confused. Hospice is a type of palliative care that we provide when somebody has 6 months or less to live if the disease takes its natural course. It's the same look at physical, emotional, and spiritual suffering, but in the final weeks or months of life, whereas palliative care is available at any point in an illness.
0: So not everyone receiving palliative care is in hospice.
1: Exactly.
0: Okay.
1: Exactly. They may one day be in hospice, and the earlier we see people, the more we can get to know them earlier in their disease process, so that when that time comes to think about transitioning to hospice, if that's part of their journey, then we already have that relationship with them, and we can kind of make that transition a little more smooth.
0: If palliative care is working the way it's meant to, what do we know about the benefits for patients? I mean, what beyond, like, we can make your pain better? What else can you do for people?
1: Yeah. So there was a landmark study in 2010 in the New England Journal of Medicine that looked at the benefits of palliative care for people with stage 4 lung cancer, a specific type of lung cancer. And the group that got standard oncology care, so your usual cancer treatment, and only visits to palliative care if needed, that was one group of patients. The second group got oncologic care, cancer care from the beginning, but they also got palliative care from the beginning. And the group that got both actually lived longer. And not only was their pain better, but things like depression and anxiety were better for them too. So the reason this was such an important study is it was one of the first randomized control trials that really looked at what a palliative care intervention can do for people. And it kind of turned a myth on its head, that myth being that palliative care shortens life, or that you can't get palliative care and get cancer care. So it was a really landmark study. And the study aside, what I have seen in my patients when we care for them is that actually there's a greater ability to appreciate the moment that they're in. When I talk to my patients, I talk to them openly about their suffering. And when we talk about their suffering, we can also talk about the way that joy and suffering can commingle and coexist. And that is the way that life and death coexist, because there is no separation between life and death.
7: Yeah, I have to imagine unrelenting suffering can have an effect on anybody's will to keep living, right?
1: I think when people are in the throes of tremendous suffering, the thought of going on can feel incredibly impossible. And then I think the art of what I try to do with my patients is to help them learn to live alongside that suffering, to build a relationship with it. Because I think we all have our suffering in this lifetime. And the more we can actually try to understand it rather than push it away, the less of a force field it creates, the less consuming, all-consuming it can feel.
7: So what you've just described to us, Sunitha, is it's medical and scientific. It's also spiritual and philosophical. Now, thinking about applying this to animals and our companions through life who we care so much about, first of all, how did you learn that anybody was thinking about this sort of care for dogs and cats and other pets?
1: So about 5 or 6 years ago, a neighbor of mine told me that he had his dog on hospice. And I was really curious about this because I didn't know that such a concept existed for pets. And I assumed that it was just maybe some sort of preparation for euthanasia, which is usually how we let our pets go. And his dog was dying of kidney failure. And I'd seen him walking the dog and it was quite short of breath. And then I noticed when he was walking the dog, it looked better. And he said what the hospice vet does for him are two things. One, giving him medicines to give to the dog to ease the shortness of breath that comes with kidney failure. But number two, the most important thing was the vet was actually talking to him about his own experience of losing a pet and trying to help him understand how his dog experienced the suffering of kidney failure and what dying looks like for the dog. And a lot of vets that I interviewed told me that this is not really training that's common in veterinary medicine in school. And so it's similar to human medicine in that we don't really get a lot of instruction in medical school or in residencies about how to control pain, how to palliate people, how to be with their suffering. And so this veterinarian was really helping him to get to the point where he could really understand that it was time to let his dog go. And I just, my mind was kind of blown because I had never heard of this. It almost sounded like a little funny to me, pet hospice. Mm-hmm. Kind of like pet chemotherapy sounds a little bit funny to me. But it was just so compelling, and I started looking into it and had wanted to write a piece about it for a long time and finally got the opportunity to delve into it when I was living in Massachusetts.
0: I mean, I was drawn to this piece because we live in a remarkable era. If we have a pet in our lives that we care about and we want to provide them with the very best of healthcare, there are subspecializations within veterinary medicine now that nobody would have dreamed of 50 years ago, right? There are cardiologists and nephrologists and joint specialists and surgeons and different kinds of people. All that is amazing. But like, if I need one of these procedures, I can understand that I will be uncomfortable for a week or two and then maybe I'll feel much better. It's very hard to, it's not hard, it's impossible to explain this to an animal.
1: Yes. And that was something that the vets I interviewed talked about a lot with me, especially one of the veterinarians who runs oncology clinical trials for pets. And she and I talked about how the whole focus for her is giving an animal good quality of life. And that is something that we want to believe is at the center of human medicine, but often it gets muddled with medicine's drive to extend life, sometimes at all costs, and our own innate fear of death or fear of losing a human that we love so deeply. So it's a very natural discomfort and resistance in human medicine. But in veterinary medicine, that focus on quality of life drives so much. And this particular veterinarian told me that at every visit, she has owners fill out a quality of life survey that looks at basic things like elimination, eating, sleeping. Is the pet eating? Is it not? Is it sleeping more? Is it not? How's its energy? Some quality of life surveys even include like a couple of activities that pets really love and whether or not the pets be able to engage in that activity is something that is tracked also. And she told me that when a pet, for example, needs radiation, they need anesthesia and sedation to be able to get through it. Because they don't understand what's going on. When they get chemotherapy and they might be nauseous and vomiting, it can be hard to know, is that the chemo or is that the cancer? Because they can't tell us. So there's a lot of guesswork that ultimately comes down to how is this animal's day like? What is it like? What is it showing us? And how can we learn to separate what is human from what is humane?
0: I was struck by the observation a number of vets have had that, you know, we think we know our animals so well, we can tell their behaviors. We're sure that we will know if they are in pain. And some animals, it seems like particularly dogs, are so eager to please that they'll sort of bring their best self and almost not intentionally deceive us, but convince us that they must be okay.
1: Yes. And that was something that kind of blew my mind when I was researching the piece and interviewing veterinarians. And one of the veterinarians that I interviewed, Jessamine Kennedy, who's kind of the main person that I profiled, she told me that exactly what you're saying, like certain breeds of dogs in particular, like golden retrievers, they want nothing more than to make you happy. And so even when they're dying, a lot of their concern is your well-being.
0: This just chokes me up. It's like a loved one dying, like a human loved one.
1: Exactly. Exactly. And I think as a society, as we've become a little more fragmented and very deeply lonely, pets have become true family to people who don't have other humans or enough humans in their lives. And so that is precisely what I found fascinating here, is that veterinary medicine has expanded in ways that human medicine did in the 50s and 60s. And all of a sudden, you have all these possibilities, all the things we can do. But the question about what we should do lagged behind in human medicine in the 50s and 60s. And that gave rise to the hospice movement, which was much more concerned with how do we make dying humane if we don't want our deaths extended with technology. And it's a similar parallel conversation that has started in veterinary medicine because there's so many options, but those options, just because they're there, doesn't mean they will be the best path for our particular companion. And so I just found the overlap and what we can learn from the history of human medicine so compelling and so wonderful to learn about.
0: My guest, Dr. Shanitha Puri, is an associate professor of medicine at the University of California Irvine School of Medicine, where she's director of the Inpatient Palliative Care Service. She's the author of the book, That Good Night, Life and Medicine in the 11th Hour, and the New Yorker article, When Should You Say Goodbye to a Pet? We'll be right back.
11: 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The Mayfield Graves County Chamber of Commerce hosts its annual golf scramble fundraiser this Friday from 11 to 2. 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There's more information about this and other local events on the community calendar at WKMS.org. 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

0: You're listening to Think. I'm Chris Boyd. Today we're talking with a palliative care physician, a human doctor, about the emerging field of palliative care and hospice for our pet companions. Dr. Sunitha Puri is Associate Professor of Medicine at the University of California Irvine School of Medicine. She's director there of the Inpatient Palliative Care Service. She's got an article about this in The New Yorker titled, When Should You Say Goodbye to a Pet? Sunitha, when we are with a loved one who is facing end-of-life issues, much of the time that person is in a position to either make some choices then and there about the direction they want to go, or they, at the very least, have probably said something to us earlier in their lives that might guide our care. How do we know if our cat wants to be sort of kept alive no matter what, or wants us to have the courage to let it go the moment it's hurting every day?
1: Yeah. This is, I think, one of the hardest questions to answer because it has been historically sometimes challenging to tell if an animal is in pain. So something that I learned from one of the vets I interviewed is that assessing whether a cat is in pain is so subtle that they only recently developed a pain scale that depends on things as nuanced as whisker position.
0: So there is some biometric assessment that can be done.
1: Yes. And I think for an owner seeing their pet dying, that sort of assessment is kind of really challenging to do because it's challenging even for vets. But one thing that one of the vets told me about, especially with regards to dogs, but I think this can apply to cats and other creatures as well. She said, look your dog in the eye and ask it how it is feeling, and it will tell you. And I found that so powerful because I don't know that that's what we do for our humans. And when we have nothing to rely on other than a sense of connectedness to another being and being really open to what they might be experiencing but unable to communicate, that's one of the most powerful tools, she was saying, we should be relying on. Sometimes there are frank symptoms, like pets do reveal pain when they're really deeply suffering. And without telling the whole story, because I'll definitely get choked up, like I remember when one of my cats was dying of kidney failure and the sounds she was making, and I knew she was suffering and I knew what I had to do. But for days before that, she looked okay, and it was kind of out of the blue that she started howling. And I remember thinking to myself, did I miss more subtle signs earlier? Was she trying to tell me something that I couldn't pick up on because I was in the throes of my own grief about this? And it's a sense of connection we develop with our pets, right? There's something that is hard to communicate about what a pet can mean to us and the connection that we have with them. And it's that very same understood love, that understood mutual love and companionship. It's that same connection that we need to rely on to understand when they're suffering, because we can't talk to them. And if they're not making it physically obvious, there's other things we really need to be open to looking at, like, is it really hard for your dog to sit up and eat? Is it really hard for your dog to walk? Does he not want to eat anything? Is he hiding from you? These are the ways that animals show us that they're suffering and they're dying. And I'm not a veterinarian, I should make that very clear, but this is what I've gathered from my interviews with people and my research, is that there are ways that animals try to show us. But just like when we have a loved one who's a person, it's very hard for us to see things for what they are. When I come into a patient's room who might have been dealing with pancreatic cancer for months, and I met them 6 months ago, I can very clearly see the decline in a way that their families can't, because it's too hard to see it sometimes. Mm-hmm. And it's the same thing with our pets, but it's that open.

0: listening to the suffering of another and being willing to see it, that I think is the hardest task that comes along with loving any being.
1: I mean, there are different ways to look at euthanasia for a pet. There's this idea that you are making a hard choice that may be necessary to spare this animal that you love so much more suffering. There's also, I can understand people also feeling like in choosing euthanasia, I am the instrument of death of this little being who is so important to me. And it's a dichotomy that we can't entirely erase. What did the veterinarians tell you about this reality?
0: So what was interesting to learn is that veterinary hospice, I want to talk about that for a moment and then relate it to euthanasia. But what they actually do is a lot of what we do in palliative care. So they treat symptoms like pain or nausea, shortness of breath. They also have tools to help older dogs just live better, like raising food bowls, putting non-slip rugs on the ground so that the dog doesn't stumble and fall, giving them little lifts to help them get up onto couches. And all of these sorts of things that they do can actually help pets live longer and better. And it's not, and you can have a pet on hospice and still pursue euthanasia. So those two things, it's not like one or the other. But I think there are some people who feel the weight of having to make the choice of euthanasia and want their pets ideally to die naturally without them having to make that choice. I think for some, that is a very controversial stance because we don't have a precise window into a dog's life or suffering. And so how do we know if hospice is more for us to keep the dog around or whether it's really in the dog's best interest? But that's precisely what hospice vets guide around. And they're pretty frank if it's time. The ones I interviewed are like, it's my ethical obligation to the animal to prevent unnecessary suffering. So they're pretty vocal about it. And you can be on hospice, and part of the point of hospice can be preparation for euthanasia. Sometimes hospice vets come to the home and they immediately see that it's time, and they'll have that discussion with the owner. And so what I found so interesting about it is that it opens up possibilities for different ways we can let our pets go while also focusing on the pet's suffering and minimizing that.
1: I think it's so interesting to sort of help pet owners understand what they're looking at and what their animal might be feeling. You write about a young couple here. You know, it's not always one person making the choice, and it's not always, yes, you don't always have a situation where family members agree. Will you talk a little bit about them?
0: Yes. So Ben and Sherry were one of the main, they were kind of the central couple that I wrote about. And they had a dog named Julio, who was a rescue. And he was the love of their lives, the center of their world. And when Julio started to get sick because he was just aging, there was a big difference of opinion at times between Ben and Sherry over how to approach taking care of him. Sherry had already lost her cat, a very feisty tabby named Tango. And she told me about her regret over waiting too long to euthanize Tango. And this was a common theme with the pet owners that I interviewed, that many of them were involving hospice precisely because they had had an experience with another animal and they felt that that animal was in agony longer than it needed to be. So they didn't want to repeat that mistake. And that was the scenario with Julio and Sherry and Ben. She'd had this experience with Tango and so called on Dr. Kennedy to return to take care of Julio because Dr. Kennedy had helped her with Tango. And Julio was having trouble walking. He was bawling at times. He was howling and pacing around the house at night. There were times that he was getting really short of breath and Sherry worried that he was going to gasp to death. And Ben kind of felt like, well, he seems okay still. You know, he's still hanging out with me. I think the more that we exercise him and keep him active, the better he's going to do. Whereas Sherry saw his decline as indicative of suffering and not something that necessarily needed to be, you know, reversed with rigorous physical activity, for example. But things got very heated between them. And at one point, you know, Sherry worried about whether her marriage was going to make it because of their differences of opinion about Julio. And when Dr. Kennedy came in and was able to treat some of his pain, lift his bowl to eat, do some of the things that just would help prevent him from falling and give him some more ability to walk around, then he started to perk up and go back to a little bit more of his old self. And I remember Ben saying he had been worried that when hospice started, things would just go downhill from there. And he's like, actually, that's not what happened at all. Things got better. And we had somebody objective to guide us about what to do and when. We were just at each other's throats. And as I describe this, you could say the same thing about a family struggling with making a decision about a person. These are very high stakes decisions. And because our pets are like our family, there really is no huge difference anymore between decision making for a pet that you can't bear to lose and a person you can't bear to lose.
1: My guest, Dr. Sunitha Puri, is an associate professor of medicine at the University of California Irvine School of Medicine, where she is director of the Inpatient Palliative Care Service. Her New Yorker article is headlined, "When Should You Say Goodbye to a Pet?" This is Think. I'm Chris Boyd. You mentioned those parallels with a human loved one. It's really common, especially in American culture, if a person who's been ill, or especially an older person, maybe who's even in good health, even broaches the subject of their own death, which surely is on their mind, everybody who cares about them says, oh, dad, mom, grandma, please don't talk about that. That's as if it's never going to happen. And it's such a fiction. And to my mind, it really does a disservice. Like, if you're 85, the moment of your death is on your mind occasionally.
0: And when we push it away, we make the fear bigger. Mm. And when we push it away, we also deprive people of the opportunity to face it, to face a fear, or even to face a curiosity about what it's going to be like. And I think sometimes we feel like in saying, oh, you don't need to think about it, we feel like we're trying to soothe the person. Mm-hmm. But actually, we may not be listening to them. And when death enters the room in a conversation, I think it's important to see it as a visitor and something we should be in conversation with. If an older person starts talking about filling out a will, I have seen how families bristle. But I try to encourage them to see this as the most profound act of love and respect, is to talk about death. It's such an intimate part of life, the leaving of the soul from the body. And you can feel it in a room when someone's dying, just like people can feel certain things when a child is being born. And so moving toward the thing we fear and being open to it, and being open to letting our loved ones talk about it, is a way to actually accompany them and be with them and be open to whatever is on their mind, and to try to hold our own fear and our own, you know, lack of courage in a way of facing it to help them do what they need to do. Because there really is nothing more intimate than talking about bodily things like life and death.
1: You talk about managing our own fear, or holding it at bay, or coping with it. You know, so often, and it comes up in your article in The New Yorker, people feel like they just need a little more time with their pet. They can't, they're not ready. And one of the folks you spoke to said, yes, but But pets don't have a concept of time. Like they don't, they're not thinking in the same way. Like, boy, I sure hope I can get to, you know, my birthday or the holidays or some other thing. It's not the same for them. And we have a responsibility to think about their suffering from physical pain and disability ahead of our grief that we'll feel from losing them.
0: Yes. And I think that from the moment we get a pet, we kind of know that they're probably going to die before us. And so preparing ourselves for that, I think also involves being very intentional about loving and being with them in the moment, because animals do live in the moment. And there are some vets who dispute the idea that pets have no concept of time, but I think they do not look into the future for things like Christmas or birthday parties. They do anticipate us, you know, for example, coming home from work. They might be sitting there at 5 o'clock because they know that's when their pet parent comes home. You know, they have a sense of rhythm of things, but they really are very much in the moment with their own pain and suffering. And I think especially in our society where people are more and more reliant on their pets, something I also found really interesting that Dr. Kennedy talked about was how there are many more psychologically isolated and fragile people who rely on their pets or their world, or elderly people who have lost most of the loved ones in their life. And when their pet is sick, it's like they're looking their own mortality in the eye. Mm. And so part of what this article did for me that was so fascinating is to look through the lens of pet illness and death at what our society, at how we have become more and more disconnected and reliant on pets, and how that just makes it harder for us to see their suffering for what it is.
1: My guest, Dr. Sunitha Puri, is Associate Professor of Medicine at the University of California, Irvine School of Medicine, where she is Director of the Inpatient Palliative Care Service. Her New Yorker article is headlined, "When Should You Say Goodbye to a Pet?" We'll be right back.

0: Toy Story 5 is on the big screen, and one of the movie's plot points is all about little screens. Screen time for kids, that is.
1: When my kids were spending too much time on screens, it made them really grumpy and unpleasant to be around.
0: I'm Scott Detrow. Research shows that screen time gets higher during the summer. A look at the battle between toys and technology on All Things Considered from NPR News.
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0: This is Think. I'm Chris Boyd. Today we're talking with a human palliative care doctor about the array of options becoming available for pets at the end of their lives. Dr. Sunitha Puri is Associate Professor of Medicine at the University of California Irvine School of Medicine, where she directs the Inpatient Palliative Care Service. She wrote a book called That Good Night, Life and Medicine in the 11th Hour, and her article about animals is in The New Yorker, headlined, When Should You Say Goodbye to a Pet? Sunitha, what conditions lead caregivers to seek out hospice care for their pets?
1: So a lot of referrals to hospice come for pets with cancer and pets who are just older and are having a lot of issues with mobility, for example, or vision, hearing. And then sometimes people will get referrals for dogs or cats with organ failure. So kidney failure is one of the biggest ones that people seek hospice help for. And referrals can come either from people looking it up online or from veterinarians who say, hey, you know, given what your pet's going through, you might want to talk to a hospice veterinarian. And that doesn't mean that you have to euthanize your pet right now, but just start talking to them about symptoms and thinking about when that time is coming.
0: I was glad with an elderly relative that I was able to have some conversations about the things that if they were not able to happen, he wouldn't want to continue with medical treatments, before we were, as a family, making these decisions. What about meaning in life for a pet? You know, you mentioned mobility and pain and just getting older and trouble with eyesight. I presumably will want to continue living if those things are happening. I mean, how can we know that a pet's life has joy in it?
1: Mm-hmm. Well, that is such a great question. And I think that strikes at the heart of what makes these decisions so difficult, because it's not just keeping a pet out of pain. It's about a life of joy. Like, if it's not in pain, does that mean it has joy? And so these are really complex questions and things to try to discern from our animals. One of the vets I interviewed, who actually was the founder of the International Animal Hospice and Palliative Care Association, he had a wonderful point in my interview with him, in which he said, you know, there's a difference between a life having meaning and a life being worse than death for an animal. And some of what he's observed in his years of doing this work is that a pet may not have the greatest mobility, but maybe it just wants to hang out with you. Maybe just sitting on the couch, being with you is what he said in the article, the greatest palliation in the world. So part of, I think, the struggle in decision-making is also embracing the fact that there is no certainty about anything here. Just like there's no certainty in human medicine, to be honest. And so even though we have the gift of people being able to tell us what they want or what they don't want, and we can't really do that with an animal, we still have to find a way to make peace with not knowing with certainty if we've made the right call, if we made the call too late, if we made the call too soon. But I think, again, it's that leveraging of the connection with the pet and honesty with ourselves that our pet is not going to live forever, and that if we truly love it, within all love is loss. Can we be ready to see the suffering of another being apart from our own suffering and losing them? This is, again, where I think building a relationship with impermanence, that idea of impermanence, is a teacher in many life situations, but especially when we have a pet. Because from the moment we get them, we know that they're not going to be with us forever.
0: People in the challenging but privileged position of being a caregiver to another human at the end of their lives can act valiantly on behalf of that other person, can love them and wish they could stay on the planet forever. Eventually that won't happen. And often people who have been really devoted caregivers feel this sense of relief when their loved one finally dies. And I would imagine it there's something comparable with pets, especially if a pet's been incontinent and it needs just lots and lots of care and injections and special foods. Have veterinarians found a way who are providing this end-of-life care for pets of helping people deal with the fear, like maybe I'm choosing to go the route of something like euthanasia because it is so much trouble to care for this animal day to day?
1: I think in all decision-making about end-of-life, certain mythologies get in the way, like being a caregiver means that you're not allowed to get tired, right? That the devotion is expected because this is what we owe each other. But when we really can have an honest conversation about whether we are exhausted, whether in the case of pets, you know, I hate to say it, but sometimes the cost of care is prohibitive for some people. Not everyone can afford to put their dog on cancer treatment. And I do think when I spoke with the vets I interviewed, that they have a way of allowing in a non-judgmental space people to actually express what's going on for them. And so I think the best hospice veterinarians are able to give people an open space to actually talk about their experience. Because I think we believe that total love and devotion can never include exhaustion, but those aren't binaries. Those experiences all intermingle. But the more we hang on to the mythology that if you're devoted to somebody, you're not allowed to get exhausted, the more we do a disservice to patients and their caregivers, whether we're talking about humans or pets.
0: Specialty care may be more than some people can afford for their pets. Is palliative care very expensive for pets?
1: So it usually is a few hundred dollars investment for the initial visit. And of course, the precise amounts really range. And then follow-up visits are less costly, but it is definitely, it's an out-of-pocket expense. Many hospice veterinarians from the ones I interviewed will offer a sliding scale to people so that they can try to afford this care for their pets. But it is definitely an investment.
0: Should we be thinking about the end of our pet's life when we get that puppy or kitten or, you know, very young shelter animal? I mean, this idea that you mentioned earlier, that it is almost a guarantee that we will outlive them. It adds a sort of poignancy to the entire span of life that we have with our pets.
1: I think what our pets have to teach us is the power of being in a moment with them. And something that I've started to do is every day I will just like hold my dog's face. He's a German Shepherd mix. He's a rescue and his name is Ruhi. And I just hold his face and I just like I put my face close to him and I just hear his breath. And it's I almost feel overwhelmed when I get that close to him. And I just tell him, I will love you until the day I die. And when I'm on a walk with him, I really try to observe what he's doing, to talk to him, to really be there with him. Because for most of the day, I'm in the hospital. And so I have this precious time with him. And I think even though there is this ache of knowing I will lose him probably before I go, there's also this immense feeling of gratitude of, wow, I get to be a companion to you. I get to take care of you. And so, again, embedded within all love is loss, but the opposite is true too, that embedded within every loss is a very deep love. And so he's taught me to be a lot more mindful. And he's also taught me to be more observant of my own emotions because he observes me like a hawk. If I sniffle, he comes running. And he can't tell if it's a cold or whether I'm crying. Mm. But I don't have people in my life who would pick up on it that quickly. So it's a real invitation to be with impermanence, but be with the joy that the moment brings. And it doesn't have to be anything other than like coming back into your body, being present with your breath, and saying to someone in the room who's with you, just like, wow, I love you so much. Or, hey, you really pissed me off the other day, but I'm over it now. You know, like just making that time to truly connect, because that's what life and death is all about, is connection and learning to letting go.
0: Given, Sunitha, that there are cases where euthanasia will be the right choice for a pet at a certain stage of its life, there are also cases where human beings suffer greatly before they die, despite the available medicine and the best intentions of everybody on their care team. Is there anything in the story of animal hospice and these decisions we make for our pet companions at the end of their lives that informs the way you think about something as fraught as medical aid in dying for humans?
1: Yes. So what I found, something that I have heard throughout my career at different times, is people who are deeply suffering telling me, you wouldn't let a dog die this way. And there was a whole thread in my piece that we had to edit out for the sake of space about someone who said that to me and how deeply it strikes me every time a patient says that to me. I've heard it many times in the 13 years of being an attending. And it's striking that that is the phrase, we wouldn't let a dog die this way. And I think what's interesting is that there's this kind of this convergence or conversation between the way humans die and the way pets die. And what I mean by that is, humans now who have had hospice available for a long time now want more control over the exact moment of death and want to dictate how much suffering they're willing to stand for and take matters into their own hands. And in the world of veterinary medicine, where euthanasia has always been available and encouraged, there are people who want to see if hospice, that philosophy and approach, can actually give their pets a better and longer life and potentially postpone euthanasia or not do it at all and allow for a comfortable natural death. So it's interesting the way that human death has worked is informing veterinary approaches to dying and vice versa. In my career, I have seen people suffer in ways I cannot palliate. It is beyond me. And some people in the throes of some particularly horrific physical suffering, I think to myself, certainly, if there was a way for them to take this into their own hands, I would completely understand it and support it.
0: Dr. Sunitha Puri is an associate professor of medicine at the University of California Irvine School of Medicine and author of the New Yorker article, When Should You Say Goodbye to a Pet? This is Think. I'm Chris Boyd.
1: I think we have an illusion that all death can be made comfortable by what we know in medicine, and that all suffering can be diminished. But I had a situation not long after the law for medical aid in dying passed in California, where a woman was dying of colon cancer and it had blocked her bowels. And she was vomiting and vomiting and vomiting, but some of what she was vomiting was feces. And I just remember she looked at me and she said, can you help me? And I knew what she meant. And it was one of those moments where I was just looking at this person and felt something like an overwhelming sense of her suffering taking over me in a way I have never, ever felt before. And in situations like that, certainly, I think people should have the ability to allow themselves a graceful end. And I didn't initially think I would support medical aid in dying, because I think I was still thinking, like many palliative care doctors do, that we have so much power to stave off that type of suffering. But then you have to be open to being humbled about the limits of your own capabilities and the amount of suffering that is truly beyond you. And that was a moment for me. Like, I get tearful thinking about it, because I can still remember the tone of her voice and the look on her face. and her wanting me to help her in a way that I couldn't.
0: Dr. Sunitha Puri is an associate professor of medicine at the University of California, Irvine School of Medicine, where she is director of the Inpatient Palliative Care Service. She is the author of the book, That Good Night, Life and Medicine in the 11th Hour, and a New Yorker article, When Should You Say Goodbye to a Pet? Sunitha, it's been a pleasure to talk with you again. Thank you for making time.
1: Thank you for having me, Chris.
0: 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Again, I'm Chris Boyd. Thanks for listening. Have a great day.
2: 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We're part of the educational mission of Murray State University. Thanks for listening today. I'm George Eldred. 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
3: Welcome to NewsHour from the BBC World Service. I'm Sean Lay. Coming up, red alerts are in place as temperatures continue to soar in parts of Western Europe.
4: Britain is bracing for the deadly threat of the hottest day ever.
5: Much of Europe is sweltering in a heat wave that has seen temperatures soar above 40 degrees Celsius.
3: The Mandami effect. We'll hear how Mayor Zoran Mandani is reshaping politics in New York City. A royal astronomer joins me to explain what the new, most detailed images of the Milky Way reveal. And how's this for bravery? The fan wearing the Scottish football strip when he's watching his team's World Cup match against Brazil in Brazil.
6: All my previous Scotland-Brazil games, I always wear a Brazil top and a kilt. For this game, because I'm in Brazil, I'm going to be wearing my Scotland top and my Scotland kilt.
3: Those stories and more after the news.
7: BBC News with David Harper. An unprecedented heatwave affecting much of Western Europe has seen a series of all-time temperature highs. New heat records for June have been set in Britain and Spain, and France has experienced its hottest day ever, 24 hours after a record standing for almost 80 years was broken. Hugh Schofield reports from Paris.
8: The National Weather Service says the heatwave is now more severe in duration and intensity than France's 2003 heatwave, which famously is reckoned to have killed some 15,000 people. Since then, there have been major changes made, notably the provision of cold spaces in care homes, which means the number of dead today fortunately bears no comparison, but still services are under strain. The populist right of Marine Le Pen is calling for a subsidised mass rollout of air conditioning, and even the Green Party, normally opposed to air conditioning, is saying that such is the urgency now in schools and hospitals, it has to be part of the response.
7: The US Secretary of State Marco Rubio has stressed to Gulf allies that Washington will not do anything to jeopardize their security in its talks with Iran. Speaking in Kuwait, Mr. Rubio was seeking to reassure allies who view a proposed peace deal with Iran as too soft.
9: We have troop presence in these countries. We have assets in these countries. The security assurances lie in the fact that these, we don't even have to talk about that because they know it's true. They know we've been there with them and they've been there with us. We have people there, we have people on the ground. Constantly working with them. We have air defenses embedded with them. We have aircraft in these countries. I didn't sense any doubts about our security assurances because they're real. They're not promises. They're actual.
7: Colombia's left-wing presidential candidate Iván Cepeda has conceded the tightly fought presidential election to conservative Abelardo de la Espriella. Mr. Cepeda lost Sunday's runoff by less than 1 percentage point, and Barasan Etirajan reports.
10: Ivan Cepeda said he would accept the election result and would exercise a democratic, vigilant and constructive opposition. However, he criticized what he said was foreign interference, referring to the US President Donald Trump's endorsement of his opponent in the race. Mr. Cepeda is an ally of the current president, Gustavo Petro, who has alleged electoral fraud. However, an EU election observer mission to Colombia said it detected no irregularities in the tightly fought contest. There were protests by leftist Colombians against the election result on Sunday, but with Mr. Cepeda now accepting the outcome, tensions are expected to ease.
7: The World Health Organization says preparations are complete for the trial to begin next week of two Ebola medications that could help fight the outbreak in the Democratic Republic of Congo. Researchers will assess whether two antivirals can help reduce death rates in those with the Bundibugyo strain that so far killed almost 280 people. There are currently no approved vaccines or treatments. The head of the WHO says the outbreak is continuing to outpace response efforts. World News from the BBC. President Trump has said he'll refuse to sign a landmark housing bill passed by Congress with broad bipartisan support until lawmakers approve legislation that would severely limit voter registration. The so-called Save America Act would require anyone to show proof of citizenship when registering to vote. Mr. Trump's announcement caught Republican leaders off guard as they were touting the housing bill at a news conference. Human Rights Watch says Cameroon has failed to meet a decade-old commitment to reduce gender-based violence by half by 2026. The campaign group says sexual violence against women and girls remains widespread. Our Africa Gender and Identity reporter Esther Ogola has more.
11: This report details continuing and widespread forms of gender-based violence, including physical, sexual and psychological. According to Cameroon's 2018 Demographic and Health Survey, 43% of women aged 15 to 49 have experienced physical or sexual violence. Human Rights Watch says the government bears some of the responsibility for perpetrators not being prosecuted. A senior women's rights advisor at the NGO, Juliana Noko, says continued violence against women is enabled and compounded by discriminatory laws and institutional failures which leave survivors without protection.
7: Malaysia is in the midst of what's been dubbed a durian tsunami as bumper harvests of the pungent fruit have led to a huge oversupply. Prices have tumbled dramatically with some premium varieties falling from around $22 a kilo to just $2. An international research team has detected different dialects in sperm whales on separate sides of the Mediterranean. Using two decades worth of recordings from underwater microphones, they showed that whales living in the eastern Mediterranean off Greece had developed a faster version of the vocal dialect used by animals in the western basin around the Balearic Islands. The researchers, based at the University of St Andrews in Scotland, found that one group of whales would only associate with another if they shared the same dialect. BBC News.
3: Hello to you and a warm welcome to NewsHour. We're coming to you live from the BBC World Service studios in London. I'm Sean Lay. It's very good to have your company this hour. Well, across Europe, there's just one story making the headlines everywhere.
12: 15h-17h. 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
13: Les 40 degrés sont déjà dépassés à 7h à Tours, Bordeaux et Nantes.
14: An unprecedented heat wave in France. Temperatures peaked at 44.3 degrees Celsius yesterday and could be even higher by the end of today.
4: Britain is bracing for the deadly threat of the hottest day ever.
5: Much of Europe is sweltering in a heat wave that has seen temperatures soar above 40 degrees Celsius. From the UK to France, Germany and Spain, scorching hot days have been followed by nearly as hot nights.
3: In fact, at least 94 million people across the continent experienced temperatures above 35°C Wednesday, the majority of them in France and Spain. That's according to calculations by the news agency AFP. Many companies have encouraged employees to work from home, although public transport being disrupted probably has made that more likely. The day before, Spain had its hottest June day, whilst France on Wednesday experienced its hottest day in any month, in any year, since measurements began back in 1947. In the region of Finisterre in northwest France, 68,000 people are without power after the heat knocked out generating equipment. More from that region shortly. In Poland, heat warnings apply from Thursday to Saturday. Hungary, too, has issued a warning of maximum temperatures from Saturday until next Tuesday. And here in the UK, the record for the hottest ever June day has been provisionally broken, with temperatures soaring to 36.1°C in Gosport, Hampshire, on the south coast of England. The BBC's climate editor, Justin Rowlett, is there. Justin, what's it been like?
15: Well, I tell you what, it's been hard to get here, because obviously we didn't know where the hottest temperature would be. We were given a very vague sense that it might be somewhere west of London, maybe between a town called Reading and another called Salisbury. So we kind of headed out here, and we've kind of headed off to one town, hearing that the Met Office was saying that was the hottest at 1.5 hour, and then spinning round to another. But finally made it to Gosport in Hampshire, which is just the other side of the estuary, actually, from Portsmouth, the famous naval port down in down here in the south of England. And, well, I mean, what can I say, Sean? I mean, it is hot, but the sun is now going down. It's actually very beautiful here. And there's a light, I'll be honest with you, there's a light sea breeze. And I have to say, it's actually quite pleasant at the moment. That said, temperatures were unbelievably hot here earlier. I mean, I say unbelievably because what we saw here was literally unprecedented. The highest June temperature ever recorded in Britain. Temperature records in Britain go back well over 100 years, so this is a really good data set. And it is unprecedented to see temperatures that high. One other thing to note, the record was broken by 0.5°C. Now, in meteorological terms, that is a lot. This record has been shattered.
3: Our listeners in the Southern Hemisphere may be wondering what all the fuss is about. Why are these temperatures such a problem for Europeans?
15: The problem is that we have, our culture, our society isn't used to temperatures this high. You know, our buildings aren't designed for it. Our roads, our railways aren't. You may be surprised if you live in a much hotter country in Africa or Asia. You may be surprised, or you may actually laugh when you discover that many trains in Britain weren't running today because the rails get too hot. They're designed for lower temperatures. According to Network Rail, that runs the rail network here in Britain, they get 20 degrees hotter than the ambient temperature of the air. So we're talking kind of 55, 60 degree temperatures, and they can't be certain that they stay straight at those temperatures, and therefore have to reduce the number of trains they run. Our schools and hospitals aren't designed for this, particularly as modern buildings have been built with lots of plate glass, and now with these really high temperatures, they become greenhouses and become incredibly hot. So the Climate Change Committee, which is the kind of independent body that advises the government, is saying, guys, now's the time. We're going to have to put air conditioning into hospitals, schools, homes of vulnerable people. We need to begin to adapt Britain to recognise that we're now a much hotter country than we were.
3: Briefly, Justin, does this mean that we're having to realise that maybe we haven't stepped up enough of a fight at this stage against what is being projected by the environmental scientists?
15: Well, I mentioned the Climate Change Committee a moment ago. The Climate Change Committee gave its judgment on exactly that question, Sean, and it described successive governments' effort to adapt Britain as woeful. And it said we really must be doing much more if we're going to be able to cope with the higher temperatures that we are inevitably going to face.
3: Justin Rowlett, the BBC's environment editor, joining us from what sounds quite a pleasant south coast in England. Well, as we've been explaining, the picture is the same across much of Europe. Let's hear from the Netherlands, where an extreme heat alert is in effect.
16: It's quite hot here in comparison to what it usually is in the Netherlands, and it presents quite a challenge for pet owners. Like the asphalt gets really, really warm. They need to cool off. So yeah, you try to find the spots of shades because you still need to go out for to urinate and to poop.
3: Well, Spain reached its highest daily average since at least 1950. This woman fled her home for an urban beach.
17: Well, it's unbearably hot at the moment. You can't even sleep. But I'm having a great time here. I've come here to take my mind off things for a bit, to have a bit of a break from the heat. Because at home right now, no matter what you do, the heat is unbearable. We can't even sleep.
3: Well, I've been talking to Jane Doyle. She's worked as an estate agent in Finisterre, the part of northwestern France that has been hit by power outages. She's lived in France for nearly a decade and says she's never experienced temperatures like this. So far, the power at least has remained on where Jane is, but the situation is uncomfortable.
18: It's been horrendous. I mean, I'm a state agent, so this afternoon I had an appointment at a client's house, and the temperature on the car driving at 10 to 4 was 39.5 degrees, and the hottest time of the day where we are here at the moment is around 5 p.m., so it's probably hit over 40 today.
19: How are people dealing with it to you locally?
18: Personally, what I've noticed, everybody's staying in. The schools are closed. People are putting the shutters down. The fans have sold out of the supermarkets.
19: Well,
18: and
19: completely.
18: You can't get hold of them. People are just trying to take it slow, really, because you just can't do much in this heat. Just drink plenty of fluid. Unfortunately, I was reading a post in France, obviously deaths from people swimming in rivers and, you know, lakes, which is really sad.
19: You, I think, have got dogs, haven't you? So presumably the weather doesn't stop them needing walks. How have you coped with that?
18: Yeah, we've been walking the dogs about 7:30 in the morning, and the temperature then is probably around about 22, 24 degrees. So at least they have a walk in the morning, and then in an evening, so probably around about 10 o'clock at night.
19: And how are you keeping them cool in the day?
18: It's really hard. I mean, I live in a stone lounger, so I'm probably quite lucky because it's granite stone and we can live all on the ground floor and we've got tiled floors. For the dogs, it's okay-ish, but we're just giving them lots of water, putting towels, wet towels over the head, and we're putting fans on for them because they're big dogs with a big coat.
19: And have you got children, if you don't mind my asking?
18: Yeah, so his daughter lives next door in the G.
19: She's presumably never experienced anything like this before then in her life.
18: No, nothing. And also she sees a local Breton guy, you know, obviously from France, and he said he's never known temperatures like this in Brittany. He says it's just horrendous.
19: I have to say, as an estate agent, presumably temperatures like this might not be entirely welcome for your business either long term.
18: Definitely, because, you know, a lot of people move to Brittany because of the microclimate and the mild climate, so supposedly we shouldn't get really hot summers or cold winters. I think it's the prolongedness of it, you know, day after day. And we've been having the hot weather probably since Sunday.
19: I should probably ask you what preparations you're making for tonight.
18: We're quite lucky. We have a downstairs bedroom, so we have a fan in there. The curtains are drawn. Yeah, it's just keeping hydrated, cool.
19: Jane Doyle in Finisterre in France. Well, Zia Vesa is senior climate reporter at Politico, based in Brussels. She's been examining the contrast between what happened during Europe's most recent major heatwave in August 2003 and what's happening today. I asked her how significant and challenging the 2003 summer was for public health and the authorities.
20: So the 2003 summer was brutal. It led to around 70,000 deaths from heat across Europe. I think it was really a wake-up call, sort of a moment of reckoning. And most European governments ended up responding in one way or another. You know, there's been introduction of heat health action plans that are these things that result in yellow, orange and red warning systems like you've got in the UK as well. But nevertheless, we still have heat waves that result in a lot of deaths even two decades later.
19: Right. So the alert system is designed to warn people. I mean, we've had some complaints from some people in France today saying they didn't get much notice of just how bad it was going to be. But what about kind of additional measures countries have introduced to try and build on the alerts? What happens once an alert has been signalled?
20: Right. So that signals, for example, to emergency services that they should prepare themselves for maybe an influx of people with heat stroke so that emergency rooms are prepared. In some countries like France, it, for example, there's a register that vulnerable people, like elderly people, can register themselves in to get check-ins during a heat wave. So if the alert hits a certain level, I think it's orange, they start getting calls because elderly people living alone are particularly at risk of falling ill from heat and then doing increasingly poorly. So there's some of that. There's other ad hoc measures, like some cities open cooling centers, like let's say a public library where there's air conditioning to everyone who needs it. So there's all of that. And what's missing a bit more are sort of more long-term structural measures rather than these ad hoc emergency measures that we're seeing.
19: Is there a country in Europe which you would say has kind of got its heat plan together most effectively?
20: I think there's good examples from different countries. France has maybe taken the 2003 heatwave to heart most. It's got this very extensive plan. The question is always like, do these plans also get implemented on the ground? But in theory, like there are these plans like this voluntary register and so on. There's some good examples in Spain, for example, where the government has placed a lot of emphasis on protecting workers from heat waves. For example, forcing employers to modify working hours for outdoor workers if it gets too hot. And there's a lot of cities, like, for example, Brussels, where I live, that have started massive tree planting programs because we know that trees help to cool the city.
1: Because the experts are telling us these heat waves are going to become more frequent in the coming years. This one is clearly, what, 2 months ahead of where the one was in 2003. And presumably, therefore, it raises concerns that the high temperatures experienced now may just be a taste of what's to come more frequently and perhaps later in this year.
20: We know that scientists are in agreement that not only will heat waves become more frequent, are more likely to occur, but also that they'll get hotter the more we warm the planet by burning fossil fuels.
1: That's Zia Vaiser talking to NewsHour here on the BBC World Service.

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1: When the going gets tough, you know what? 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
1: Fertilizer prices have started to drop with the prospect of a peace deal between the U.S. and Iran, but struggling American farmers may not see relief for months.
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1: On the next Fresh Air, the masculinism movement is becoming mainstream. The goal is to fight feminism and restore the primacy of men. A prominent leader wants to repeal the 19th Amendment. We speak with Helen Lewis, who writes about it in The Atlantic. 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
1: Fertilizer prices have started to drop with the prospect of a peace deal between the U.S. and Iran, but struggling American farmers may not see relief for months.
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1: On the next Fresh Air, the masculinism movement is becoming mainstream. The goal is to fight feminism and restore the primacy of men. A prominent leader wants to repeal the 19th Amendment. We speak with Helen Lewis, who writes about it in The Atlantic. 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
2: This is Fresh Air. I'm Terry Gross. Let's get back to my interview with Helen Lewis, a staff writer at The Atlantic. We're talking about her article about the new masculinism titled The Men Who Want Women to Keep Quiet. It's subtitled A Virulent Form of Misogyny That's Become the Single Most Important Force Holding Together the American Right. Lewis is also the author of the books Difficult Women, A History of Feminism in 11 Fights, and The Genius Myth, A Curious History of a Dangerous Idea. You describe Nick Fuentes as Douglas Wilson's intellectual heir. Now, Fuentes is one of the more extreme podcast provocateurs. You describe Fuentes as a self-professed Christian, anti-Semite, and virgin. Why do you mention virgin in there?
3: Because it's really interesting to me that he is not Doug Wilson's intellectual heir in the sense of a traditional Christian family. Like, what he's not preaching to his followers is settle down, find a nice woman, have some children, be the patriarch and head of your household, right? Everything that he says reeks of the fact that he hates women, he doesn't want to be around them, he never hangs out with them, he has nothing to do with them. There's a theorist called Eve Kosofsky-Sedgwick

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1: 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No matter how you listen, thanks for being here.